0: that doesn't make them very popular.
1: They're chased the whole time. The porters out there, you can't play ball, you can't do this. Then there's the neighbours complaining about the children, telling them to sell you home.
2: But don't you think you could meet them? You're getting a big Nero.
3: How I miss the kiss.

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But none of you not there for me like the herb, you know.

0: Hey community, what are you doing next week, 13th to 16th of May? There is the ArtMeets Radical Openness Festival, AMRO, taking place from the 13th with an opening and the keynotes in AFO, with exhibition openings and things, and going further from the 14th till the 16th with lectures, workshops and concerts. The topic for this year is becoming unreadable, decomputing, denetworking, descaling, deplatforming ourselves, and it's about resisting computational depletion and totalizing AI. So if you are interested in these topics, and also in free software, free culture, and certain ways of trying to become loud against maybe the big machines that are around us, then join ArtMeets Radical Openness at AFO and in different other locations in the city. The website is radical-openness.org.
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6: Welcome to Women on Air. My name is Laurence Monod and I'm your host. Today we look at Hungary. Viktor Orbán has lost the elections. But for 16 years, from 2010 to April 2026, Orbán ruled with a two-thirds majority, and this allowed him to pass any laws. His governments put pressure on non-governmental organizations, on the media and academic institutions. What impact has his illiberal system had on women? And also on gender studies in Hungary. This is the focus of this program. In this episode, I speak with two Hungarian experts. Andrea Peto from the Department of Gender Studies at Central European University and Barbara Juhász, activist and long-standing chair of the Hungarian Women's Lobby. Both make one thing clear. 16 years of patriarchal discourse from the Fidesz, Orbán's party, have permeated Hungarian society. And this has slowed the advancement of women's rights. Orbán's government has promoted an ideology that presents motherhood as women's ultimate role. Yet, this ideology is often more vocal than effective. Gender studies, by contrast, have been effectively banned from Hungarian universities. These interviews were recorded 2 weeks before the parliamentary election of April 12. Since then, the situation has changed. Viktor Orbán won't serve a fifth consecutive term since he lost the election. The new Prime Minister, Peter Modyar, from the Tisza party, has promised to restore pluralism. But he too comes from the conservative spectrum. What this means for women remains uncertain.

0: After the election, I spoke again with Barbara Juhas. She will share her hopes for a promising future. First, we listen to Andrea Peto. I interviewed her in her office at Central European University in Vienna, where she teaches since gender studies were removed from Hungarian university curricula. Andrea Peto has received numerous international awards for her research, including the Human Rights Award from the University of Oslo. Together with journalist Susanna Balasch, she published a book on women's lives under the Orban regime, and it has recently been translated into English under the promising title Viktor Orban's Affairs with Women. As we recorded this interview 2 weeks before the elections, we didn't know whether they would put an end to the Orban era or further consolidate his illiberal power.
1: What happens on the 12th of April will be actually the blueprint if any liberal government can be successfully ousted and the redemocratization can start at all. Because in the past 16 years, a very conscious strategy was implemented, Orbán's playbook, how to transform the Hungarian society, economy, legal system, media system, agriculture, you just list whatever field of you are interested in.
0: Could you maybe define what is a neoliberal politics? And this is not only a word that experts use, this is a word that Orban itself used to define his own politics. So what does that mean? What is the impact of this ideology on gender?
1: Liberalism became a household name, not because it was first used in the 1990s by a CNN journalist who applied this for the South African populist regimes, saying that they look like democratic regimes, they have elections, but they are illiberals. They are controlling the different parts of the power in order to maintain their power, and they have got this charismatic leader. So this kind of illiberalism was proudly pronounced by Prime Minister Orban in no other place than in Romania, in Transylvania, where there is a substantial Hungarian minority lives. And every summer he travels there and gives a speech in Hungarian. And then he promised this illiberal democracy. Liberalism is actually offers an alternative world order, an alternative value system, an alternative way of life, and redefining what is normal and what is not normal. And here comes gender in the picture, because illiberal regimes are actually using gender as a battlefield. And gender became this symbolic glue, which glued together the different actors via hate based on exclusion, defining what is normal and not normal. Gender became a tool, a policy tool, to redefine and rethink what future society should look like. Therefore, this illiberalism, which is attacking checks and balances, controlling the juridical system, it actually creates an illiberal facade. It looks like everything is functioning, it looks like it's a liberal system, it looks like a system which is democratic, but behind that, the system is based on very different values, operates like a mafia, only serving the need of this new elite and keeping their power.
0: You have mentioned values. What are the values that this illiberal regime and also conservative regime promote regarding women?
1: It's a very, very good question, because for the listeners, it's really crucial to understand that the liberals are not conservative. The illiberals are actually using, instrumentalizing, taking over these values for their own purpose. So the illiberals might say that they are conservatives, they might say that they are neoconservatives, but they are not. What they are doing is using religion, they are using family, and they are creating their own version. How does it play out as far as women's roles are concerned? If you look at the traditional family model, there are some supporting networks for women who are expected to do the unpaid care work. They are having this appreciation at home. And this is all coming as a reaction to the neoliberal policies, which somehow failed to bring in promises of the women's emancipation. The liberal offer is using, instrumentalizing, taking concepts from the conservative women's policy, like dignity, like family, like taking care of the children, and they are using, instrumentalizing it for their own purpose and using women also as resources for their own purpose. How do they use women as resource? That they are keeping women's wages low. They are not offering any kind of institutional support for care. And at the same time, they instrumentalized, took the rhetoric of the traditional conservative political narrative about the dignity of women and also the importance of women in the society. The illiberals do not want to put back women into the kitchen. So this is not their aim. What their aim is that the women are voluntarily doing the unpaid care work, but they are getting this appreciation verbally. And there are some steps towards the concept of social motherhood, which is that job is to be mothers, and they are getting paid to be mothers. And this kind of moving women out from the labor market, moving out women from the public space, moving women back to the home where they are again under the control of their male partners, because needless to say that this is a heteronormative structure. This is something which offers to the illiberal regime a very important resource, that childcare, elderly care, other kind of care work is taken care of. So they don't need to invest any kind of tax money. Basically, it's a double win to move women into this social motherhood, that women are not there in the labor market, and also the liberal state need not spend much money on the different care systems.
2: So you said women get paid to be mothers. So it's probably part of a set of measures. Can you detail what measures the successive Orbán government has taken regarding women since 2010?
1: Yes, for the liberal regime, not all mothers are the same. The family friendliness is a slogan which is based on selectivity. The families that only the middle class, upper middle class is benefiting from it. And also the different provisions are serving the needs of some interest groups around the government, like the construction lobby or the car selling lobby, who are actually benefiting from these particular provisions. And of course, that already shows that women are extremely, I mean, the Hungarian female society is extremely stratified from extremely rich to very, very poor. The number of poor is increasing, and for them, even little provisions make the difference. And these provisions are coming from the state, and these provisions are connected to the number of children they have, and also it is connected to the region they are from.
2: What other measures has Orbán taken concerning women?
1: The most interesting is, I think, what's happening with the reproductive rights, with the abortion rights. Because in Hungary, the abortion is free and accessible after the approval of a committee from February 1945. Because of the massive rapes committed by the Red Army soldiers liberating Hungary, there were massive rapes and lots of women got pregnant. So from 1945 onwards, the access to abortion is kind of normal in the Hungarian setting. After 1990, this access to reproductive rights needed to be re-regulated because the 1945 decision was a decree. So the 1990 regulation actually spoke about the right of the unborn. But it did not really touch this kind of consensus, which was present in the Hungarian society, that it's women's right to take care of their bodies. And as the different available reproductive tools like the condoms or the pills become accessible, the number of abortions decreased enormously. And we also see this decrease constantly today, but still the discourse on protecting the unborn children is always popping up as a part of the liberal redefinition of women's rights to their own bodies. And the latest event was the introduction of the so-called heartbeat law. And the heartbeat means that the women who are applying for abortion, they are expected to listen to the heartbeat of their unborn child before getting the abortion. And this heartbeat discourse is actually an export from the US religious fundamentalist circles, which is sold in Hungary in the political discourse as something protecting national sovereignty and the future of Hungarians. But this law, which is impossible to implement, shows very clearly that the liberals really do not care about the number of children born. They do not care about what's happening with the children, but they are interested in the discourse. They are interested in the political gains. Because the heartbeat, it's very clear from the medical literature, this is not the heartbeat of the fetus, but it's the heartbeat of the mother. So it's her own heartbeat, what these women are expected to listen to. And also in so many places of Hungary, the technical conditions are not given to do this. And especially because the abortions are used as reproductive tools by very poor women, who very often do not go to the gynecologist only just to give birth because they are living in the part of the country where there is no gynecological support at all in the northern eastern part of the country, or by women who have got 2-3 children and because of the social conditions they are unable to take more children. That actually shows, I think, the hypocrisy of the illiberal regime. They look like they are interested in children and in reproduction, but they are not. Certain groups of women are supported and getting advantages because if those who are educated and rich, they can buy the abortion pills or they can take a bus and get to Bratislava or to here, to Vienna, and have a safe and accessible abortion, creating this cleavage between those who have got financial means and those who haven't.
2: The Hungarian constitution defines what is a family. What is an Hungarian family according to the constitution?
1: The illiberal regime from 2010 created a new constitution. And this constitution had been amended more than 13 times because they are, you know, like they have a very pragmatic approach to constitutions. They use it and they change it as they feel like. And one of these amendments defined family as a union of man and a woman.
2: Orbán and its government have a strong conservative discourse, but what is the impact on the society? Are the women buying that, and especially young women?
1: There is a serious gender gap as far as the perception of the illiberal policies are concerned. So young women are voting against the illiberal government. Young men, on the contrary, support the illiberal government because this illiberal government offers them a stable kind of self picture of themselves as the head of the household and who are in control. And especially in this present extremely uncertain times, any kind of stability and even the promise of stability actually gets, you know, cashes votes for the liberals. In a sense, the Hungarian female population is very, very diverse. The young, educated, urban women are either left Hungary or they are voting against the liberal regime. And of course, the young elite, well-educated, they also very often opted for the exit strategy. And the less educated and the less resourceful men, they are staying in Hungary and they are voting for the liberals.

0: We were listening to Witchcraft by Hungarian singer Deva.
1: Women and Air has a yearly topic, and this topic is security. So how safe is it for women to live in Hungary?
2: The liberal regime using security and securitization as a modus operandi. So wherever there is a policy issue, the liberals are creating us and them enemy figure who want to destroy this and that. So security in the Hungarian context first is a kind of proxy for policy measures. But secondly, as far as the everyday security is concerned, we can measure it via an institutional framework, which is expected to protect women, and also by the number of cases where it did not work. And in both cases, the liberal regime fails miserably, because not only the Istanbul Convention was not accepted and it was not a part of the provisions which are offered by the Istanbul Convention to build up a state-funded infrastructure to secure women in the society from violence, did not happen, but also when the violence happened, the institutional legal system actually violates and traumatized the women twice. In our book, we also talk about this case, which is when a medical doctor violated his former girlfriend with bleach. And this story got a huge press coverage because the medical doctor is a relative of one of the political oligarchs. And so it took like years till the victim managed to get justice because of the police tampering with evidence, and also the different legal professionals were doing everything to prove her guilt and not taking into consideration the guilt of this medical doctor. So I think that case also somehow illustrates the problem that although it looks like there is a legal system protecting women, but it really doesn't work, individual connections and the tampering with the legal system via personal connections are extremely well spread, and also that there are no institutional support but the different very enthusiastic NGOs who are protecting women from violence, and they are running a hotline with volunteers who are the only ones who are supporting women there. And that leads to the other problem, namely the statistics. We all know that violence against women is not reported very often, and when it is reported, then blood is already running. But that's a general problem with the gender issues in Hungary, that there are no available statistics. Even the division of men and women of different data by the Central Statistical Office is missing, which is also a problem because the Central Statistical Office was also excluded from the Eurostat in certain areas because they are submitting politically manipulated, obviously falsified data. So we have a problem of the lacking institutional support, also the reporting mechanism, and also the existing infrastructure.
1: I would like to address a last topic. It's the control over universities and, along with that, the cancellation of gender studies.
2: The illiberal regimes are using gender and gender academia as a field for redefining what is normal and what is not normal. And gender studies as a field of study is like the canary in the coal mine. So if certain governments are attacking gender studies, you can be sure that sociology, political science, post-colonial studies will follow. So the attacks on gender studies started in Hungary in 2016, when the two-year MA program in gender studies in Hungarian was accredited by the Hungarian Accreditation Committee, and the ELTE, the main university in Budapest, offered this two-year MA program in gender studies in Hungarian, financed by the Hungarian taxpayers. And that actually brought the export of the different arguments from other countries. building up different new arguments why gender studies is not needed for the Hungarian higher education. And without any explanation, suddenly in the middle of August, gender studies disappeared from the accredited study list. For the listeners to understand, so if you want to teach a certain field like history, but the first step is that you are having an accreditation of that field, that this field exists. The field has got rules, has got literature, has got certain descriptions what needs to be taught there. And then the second step of the accreditation, when certain institutions are saying, yes, we can teach this accredited field like history because we have got that faculty which is described in the first step of the accreditation. We have got the resources, we have got the library. So what happened in Hungary is that the liberal government went to the first step, saying they deleted gender studies as an accredited field of study, and that automatically took annulled the program taught. And also the CEU gender studies, because our students also had a Hungarian degree and also a US degree. But that was very quickly followed by the expulsion of CEU from Hungary. So now the CEU students are getting a degree from the US and also from Austria.
1: Altogether, would you say that the Hungarian society, after 16 years of illiberal and conservatism ruling, has changed? And would you think that if there was a political change, it would impact the society?
2: The illiberal transformation of the Hungarian society is nearly complete. So it totally changed. So for me, the stake at the upcoming election is that, is it possible to defeat an illiberal regime without the political mobilization of women? Because so far the opposition hasn't mobilized women. And what we have seen in Latin America and also in Poland and in other countries, that the liberal regimes could only be defeated by a massive popular mobilization, including women, via the different gender issues. This did not happen so far, so I'm looking forward to the result.
1: Andrea Petru, thank you for the interview.
2: Thank you. Thanks a lot.
1: We heard Andrea Peto on the discourse on women under Orbán's regime and how gender studies were suppressed from universities. In a second interview, Barbara Juhas will tell us how it impacted women's lives. For let's have a musical break with the great Hungarian singer Bea Pálya. The song is called A Woman.

0: Despite repeated calls from Orbán that women prioritize motherhood, most Hungarian women did not withdraw from the labor market. In practice, economic realities made this impossible. Instead, balancing work and family life has become more difficult, says activist Borbála Juhász. Borbála Juhász has served on the board of the European Women's Lobby and chaired the Hungarian Women's Lobby from 2012 to 2017. I met her in Budapest. Thank you for receiving me, Borbála Juhász. The European Women's Lobby has just issued a report on women's rights in 14 countries in Central and Eastern Europe, the Baltic States, the Balkans and Turkey, and you contributed the chapter on Hungary. Since 2010, Orbán's successive governments have been taking measures to dismantle institutions that protect women and also to replace gender equality with an agenda centered on protecting the family. Some of these measures are recent, like Hungary departed from the Istanbul Convention in 2020, abolished the National Equality Treatment Authority in 2021, and adopted the so-called Heartbeat Decree in 2022. Are all of these part of an overall strategy?
1: Yes and no. Partly it's a strategy. And partly not, because some trends have always been present in Hungarian society, which has never been very feminist. And these ideas that there should be real equality between women and men did not really reach all parts of the system. So many of the things that I think problematic for women in Hungary, for example, if they are victims of domestic violence and how institutions treat them, it's not connected to the Fidesz government, but it's connected to the lacking knowledge of the civil servants or doctors or judges or others sitting at different positions or the police who meet the victim. Of course, on the other hand, it is connected because the decision that Hungary is not going to ratify the already signed Istanbul Convention of the Council of Europe was a political decision by the Fidesz government. And they made this political decision because they said that this convention, which is about violence against women and domestic violence and how to treat this question, so like a very scientific and technical convention, but they thought it's a so-called Trojan horse of gender ideology, and it would also support migrants arriving to Hungary. And as they built their ideological stand on partially no migrants and secondly no gender identity. But by gender identity, they didn't only mean the LGBTQ plus groups, but also women's groups or women's equality.
0: Hungary has left the Istanbul Convention. Does it mean that something has changed since, that there are less shelters or less protections measures or not?
1: Not really, because it hasn't been introduced yet. So Hungary has signed the Istanbul Convention, but then decided not to ratify it. Istanbul Convention didn't have the time to, make any effects on the social services in Hungary. It didn't become worse. And parallel to this, also the European Union membership brings along with it some things. For example, Victim Protection Directive is compulsory for Hungary as well. So although Istanbul Convention has not been ratified, but the victim protection centers were set up all over Hungary and also in Budapest, which supposedly give help to all victims of different crimes. Domestic violence is only one of the crime. So there's no dedicated domestic violence strategy in Hungary, which is very problematic. But if the woman is lucky and the people working in that particular victim center they turn to, that they might get some free legal help and also some financial compensation as well. And the older systems like a national state hotline for victims of domestic violence, it's still there. The question is, with what attitude, with what knowledge they turn to women who call this number.
0: Fidesz Party, Orbán's conservative party, is also promoting Muzsarud as the most important role for women. So this is ideology, but what impact does it have? Are women working less now than they were before? How is the situation in the employment market?
1: So it's very tricky because actually I think we work more than before. So yes, motherhood is still is promoted for demographic reasons. So not just because motherhood is a beautiful feeling and because, you know, feminists would like mothers and children be treated very nicely and without any violence.

0: experience being born. But in reality, mothers have now the opportunity to return to the labor market earlier than before, because they get the same amount of parental leave, same amount of benefit that they used to have by taking care of their children at home if they work full time. So from a maternity or parental benefit, it has actually become like just a financial incentive. So some women, because of this financial incentive, they return to the labor market earlier than they used to. And nobody knows what happens to the child, whether it's the grandmother who takes care of it or there's a nursery where they can go. But the workplaces, the employers did not really change. So the Hungarian institutions are not mother-friendly places. There are very few opportunities for part-time work, for home office. Home office exists mostly in the IT sector, and very often it's not mothers who take it, but like childless men who are IT specialists. So this is not really tolerated, that, you know, you have longer school holidays or others, or how you can pay the fee for a camp or summer camp. So it's like double speak, I think. On the one hand, they say it's a mother-friendly, family-friendly country, but in reality, women are pushed back earlier to the labor market, and these institutions usually don't think of how difficult it is to combine for parents the career and caring for their children, or for that reason, caring for the elderly and the sick, because there's a huge care crisis as well in Hungary. So maybe you don't have children, or they are already adults, but your mother or father has dementia or very sick, and there's very few places in the social hospitals, and otherwise there's no help. You have to be at home or pay a lot of money.
1: So basically, women don't work less, rather more. It's just more difficult.
0: Yeah. Also, because Hungarian salaries are so low that people are really forced to work a lot. And many sectors where women work, like the health sector, nurses, or educational sector, schools, there are so few people working. There's a huge crisis of who is going to work in these sectors, that they work double shifts. And it means, again, that women actually work more. Maybe they are women who are in their 50s, so like middle-aged women, but they have to like stand in also in the social sector, at children's homes. So many women and people have left these sectors. Some of them work in Western Europe, in Germany, for example, or I'm quite sure even in Austria, that because of the lack of these workers, they have to work double as much, that somebody should take care of the sick people and the children in the children's homes.
1: Do you know what the participation of women is in public policy or politics?
0: Very low, extremely low. In the Hungarian parliament, there's 15% of women now, which is a high number in Hungary. It used to be 13, 11. And that is, again, a very like stable number since 1990, when the first three elections happened after state socialism in Hungary. So somehow, whether it's socialist or liberal or conservative or Christian Democrat or far right, they just don't involve too many women. And also some women politicians, they usually leave politics after a while because they are under so much pressure. There's quite a lot of digital violence against them as well. And generally speaking, if we look at different decision-making bodies, like the Hungarian Academy of Sciences or other big bodies, there are very few women in leadership positions. That's, again, probably some old tradition. And even women politicians often say that, oh, they don't want to be quota women. So knowledge about how, like what causes this, because this is not biological phenomenon. This is a result of different party politics and how Hungarian society is built up. Even parties are not very conscious of this, so they don't really promote the involvement of women into politics, especially in a like higher position. And what happened to one of the like highest ranking Hungarian women politicians.

0: politicians, Katalin Novák, who was a Fidesz-appointed president of Hungary, the very first time that Hungary was led by a woman. It's a symbolic position in Hungary, the presidency, but still, and she had to resign. I think it does not really encourage women to take so high positions because she fell, like it was a huge fall. And symbolically, it's really a message to, I think, women that it's risky to take office.
1: We play the second part of A Woman by Bea Balian.

0: As in many other countries, civil society plays a great role, especially when the public authority is failing to ensure women's protection. And you know this as a researcher, but also as an NGO activist. Could you develop on the role of NGOs in supporting women and especially in supporting women against violence?
1: They have a very important role. Our founding member organization, NONE Association, it's an acronym and it means Women Together with Women Against Violence. NONE Association was one of the first Hungarian free NGOs that were established after the changes, after 1989. And they were the first who ran a telephone hotline for victims of domestic violence, or as it was said at that time, battered women. It was very unique. Nobody has even thought that this was a problem. The topic hasn't even been mentioned by anyone else. And about 10 years later, an official state-run 24-hour hotline was opened, because by that time it was obvious that because of our UN CEDAW membership, this is the Women's Rights Convention of the United Nations and other obligations, we must deal with the problem of domestic violence. But they were for the first ones, and even now they exist. They don't have the right anymore to place women in shelters. That's only the official national hotline that can do that. But they can talk to women, they can offer free legal help, or their partner association, patent association, can offer free legal help or advice. And they also made a great job in making it conscious in Hungarian media and the public that this is an issue, that this is happening, and it's a structural problem. They published books, they organized a lot of trainings for policemen, for teachers, a lot of sections in society. So for the more than 30 years of existence, they made a great impact of how Hungary sees violence against women and domestic violence.
0: Are they present all over Hungary?
1: Yes, yeah, it's a national organization.
0: So we are doing this interview 13 days ahead of the parliamentary elections, which are crucial because for the first time, Orbán's might be defeated for the first time since 2010. If there was a new government and you would be able to suggest measures or policies, what would you suggest the new government to do?
1: So the Hungarian Women's Lobby has a long list of policy recommendations, which are public, and we have always shared them with all sorts of parties, even with the ruling party. And we would recommend the same things, and we would also recommend to have special measures focusing on women only, and to strengthen the so-called machinery, so the institutional ministry machineries that do deal with women, but also to mainstream the idea, gender mainstreaming, that all decisions at all levels of government should be taken into consideration how it is going to have an effect on women, because it will have probably a different effect of the group of women than the group of men. So we would advise that. And trainings, like compulsory state finance trainings, and also that they don't look at women NGOs as enemies, because they are critical, but treat them as partners. But having said that, we know that this election will be different from the previous ones, because in the previous ones, all NGOs, whether it's green NGOs or dealing with, I don't know, the lesbian community or women or whatever background, they put forward some policy recommendations and they encourage the voters to check, if I think that this should be done on that question, then which is the party that says the same thing in their programs? But now it's different, because the oppositional voters will, most of them will vote for this new coming politician, Péter Magyar, and his party, TISZA, and they are not going to judge what they have said in their programs. By the way, they did speak about women in different chapters of their quite substantive program before the elections. Fidesz, they do not have a program. They said they are going to continue what they have been doing and what they have been doing for 16 years. It's kind of their proof of what they want. So voters are not going to vote on the basis of these programs because it really will be like a vote for Orbán or against Orbán, and that's it. And if the opposition wins, they are totally newcomers in politics. So the women and men on their list, there are more women on the list actually than in previous setups. So there will be more women in Hungarian parliament, which is good. But what they really want, nobody knows, because it's a like politically very diverse group.
0: But what would be your most important recommendation?
1: Do deal with women. And violence against women is a huge problem, still a huge problem. Also, women in different sectors, like in health and education, they should be treated fairly. Motherhood shouldn't be a penalty in the workplaces. And prostitution is a huge problem in Hungary. It's a sending country, and we must deal with the question of human trafficking, which starts at children's age in Hungary.
0: Since this interview was recorded, the Orbán era has come to an end. The opposition party TISA, led by Peter Modiar, won the parliamentary elections with a constitutional majority. This shift is already visible in political representation. In the last Orbán government, at the end, there was not a single female minister. Women made up just 14% of members of the parliament. Now, they account for 25% of the MPs and 33% within the TISA parliamentary group. After the elections, I ask Barbara Juhas to share with us her expectation for the future. How do you feel?
1: Very happy, very happy. Maybe you know what kind of euphoric carnival was on the streets of Budapest on the night of the election when the results were already out. So people were dancing and it was really a carnival. I have never seen anything like that in Hungary, although I was already an adult in 1989, so at the first change of regime or transition period. And actually, I'm getting happier and happier every day. And there is this commonplace saying that Hungarians are very pessimistic and negative, and of course everything is bad. But I think this case, every single day when government informing announces either a new minister or some policy that they are going to follow, we can see that so far in this one, like 2 weeks, they are following what they promised. And as for women, it's absolutely amazing that now 25% of the seats in the parliament is by women politicians. And that's the very first time since democratic elections restarted in 1990 that women are in such high numbers. It's still, of course, lower than the ideal 40 or 50%, like the parity, but it's quite high. And it's also proved what feminists who support gender quota like me say, that if women are put in a winning position, then people will vote on them. And it was quite obvious that if this new party, TISA party, Péter Magyar's party, put a woman in a candidate position, because everybody practically voted for in the individual candidacies for the TISA party, then they got into the parliament. Also on their party list, there were more women. And now we already know that maybe it's a conscious decision of Magyar, we don't know, but several women are already placed in very high positions, like chair of the parliament or the leader of the TISA fraction within the parliament. And we already have the first woman minister responsible for regional development. And maybe by the time this will come out, there will be more women ministers. Today it's Friday and more names will be announced.
0: So it means already we can see that women are better represented in politics. But what are your hopes for policies supporting women?
1: The TISA Party's election program contained several things connected to women. There were no divisive issues in it, because I think they really wanted to win this, and I think by now, retrospectively, it was a good decision, because then it was like a centralized voting, so people who are conservative or liberal or left-wing, they could all vote for change. So we'll see how much of this will be done, and maybe other more divisive issues will also come up. But what we already see in every sphere of governance, and also in the media, that the leadership of different institutions is kind of liberated. So now, suddenly, as of like by miracle, the Hungarian state media started producing news that are based on facts and not propaganda. Or the prosecutor's office suddenly was able to start or restart investigations into different corruption and other cases. So to me, it means that even leaders or managers of these institutions were forbidden to do their jobs according to their profession. And that's already a very big step forward, because I think most of women's policy is not ideology or theory, but simple good governance.
0: Any hope of joining the Istanbul Convention?
1: Obviously, the women NGOs and also gender studies scholars and the international bodies, they are lobbying for this. In either way, I think it's going to come. But even if they just fulfill the requirements of the Istanbul Convention, for example, you know, training all the police and everyone on a regular basis, or providing enough places for shelter, that would already mean a change. But I do think, actually, that now that they have won, they will come out. Magyar already talked about the LGBTQ community, so it's obvious that there will be some laws that must be repealed. And I think the Istanbul Convention will be ratified.
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5: Μια εκπομπή με θέματα που μας αφορούν.

concert begins. The bass is an amalgamation of everything. Rules are not to be played by rebels. The story of never ending. Your introversion led you here. Intuition protected you along the way. Feelings allowed you to be well balanced. And perspective gave you foresight. The top of the mountain is nothing without the climb. Only the strong will survive. Only the strong will survive.

0: Das war Sonic Encounters mit Fayaz Mohammadi, Shakib Raza und Kolos Lavouche. 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Die Diskussion ist auf Englisch. Viel Spaß!
1: The theme of the panel is minority music as a form of political expression. And what is special, I would say, about this panel is that now we're speaking really about minority in the sense of national minorities or what's sometimes referred to as autochthonous minorities. So the panelists here are each involved with organizations that are also officially representing different minority groups, national minority groups that are recognized by the Austrian state. These are the so-called Volksgruppen. And this recognition, this status of a national minority comes with certain rights also. And it comes with certain, you know, institutions and access, but it also comes with certain struggles and very, very specifically specific political struggles that engage with the questions of the nation, of multiculturalism. And yes, I will introduce the panelists very briefly now, but then ask you all to introduce yourself with the first question. Mira Gabriel is a filmmaker, translator, and contributor to the Slovenian weekly newspaper Novice. During her school years, she was actively involved in political theater projects, and she's an activist in the Club of the Slovenian Students in Vienna. This is the Corinthian Slovenian minority in Carinthia, but there are clubs of Corinthian Slovenian students in various places, including in Vienna. And she organizes demonstrations and commemorative events, anti-fascist camps, which we'll also talk about, and among other things. Then we have Santino Stoica, who's a Roma rights activist, trainer, and musician. And he's currently the president of the HÖR, which is the Austrian Romani Student Union. And it focuses on, it's a student union political group also that focuses on remembrance culture, community support, and non-formal education. And he gives workshops also with a focus on anti-racism, anti-Ziganism, and Roma music. And then we have Konstantin Milena Vlasic, who studies language arts at the University of Applied Arts and is a journalist and author, and has always been involved since his youth with politics and multilingual artistic activities. He was also editor-in-chief of the print and online magazine Novi Glas. And he's also currently the co-curator of the Literaturpassage in Vienna Museumsquartier and is responsible for the Literakuga series at the cultural center of the same name. And so thank you very much for joining us, all three of you. I will start by basically asking you to introduce yourself, but also with the question, how does music play a role in your activism and in your political work? And maybe you can introduce also a bit the context of the minority group that you are speaking from, your positionality, as we call it in ethnomusicology.
2: In which way music is part of my life? I sometimes, we have folklore, Slovenian songs, and in the club, and I myself like to rewrite them in a bit of a provocative way, and we can use it at some demonstrations and so on. I sing in a choir, and choir is a very specific way for musicating in our minority. So we also have a choir in our club student society, and it exists since we had a commemoration for the 13 partisans killed in Vienna. So it's a way of making events part of music. And of course, last year we had 2 demonstrations, and it was very important for us to have concerts and singing to, in a way, reach people also to be political aware and so on. So music is a very important part of activism we do.
1: Santino, I will give over to you.
3: In our organization, we host a lot of remembrance days. And most of the time we have some form of music because in the Roma Volksgruppe it's a large part of the community to have live music. My personal private music is not often connected to the activism, sadly. But I did play with my band at one of the demonstrations that Mira mentioned, which was very cool. I play like traditional Roma music with my grandpa sometimes, which really is more like helpful to me just to reconnect like more to the culture instead of like really strict activism. I mainly got involved through my family because my great-grandmother and my grandparents were also Roma activists. So it just kind of fell onto me to continue that.
1: Konstantin?
4: Dobar dan, hvala lipo na pozivnici. Hvala isto na univerzitetu da ste me pozvali da nas ovde surađivati pri panelu. Danke schön für die Einladung. So, after these words of thanks, I think music and minorities in Austria are very like woven to one fabric in the end. Whereas I think when I grew up, there was always the question, would you maybe choose to go to the folklore Burgenland Croatian way, or choose another way that is more of, which came from the 80s rock genre, and they used the name Krovodn rock for it. I think it's been quite researched here at the Institute as well. But my father played plays in the band called Brui, and most of other Burgenland Croatian bands who came up in the last 25, 30 years use them as some idealized group to maybe cover their songs and try to find their own way. But this has been like 20 years ago or so, or 15 years ago. So I miss some sort of a connection to trends in music at the moment. So there's a gap, and there's always been this, this fight between tamburica playing or playing an electric guitar.
1: You can briefly explain tamburica.
4: Tamburica is it's an instrument with string in several sizes, and usually you don't play them alone, you play them in a group or even a little orchestra. It's been actually introduced to Burgenland or to the Croatian minority in Austria, Slovakia, Hungary, and even in the Czech Republic only 100 years ago, but it became like the instrument of the minority. But it was also used as a means of, let's say, touristic exploitation of minority events in the end. And that was, I think, the rebellious act from the 80s where people started, okay, we're gonna do rock and roll now to counter this folklorization of your whole minority group. Yes, so this is one of the statements where I'm coming from. Well, maybe this is a statement enough for now.
1: Yeah. Maybe I will have some questions to each of you specifically also. So maybe starting with Santino, with you, about the specificities also of Roma activism and in relation to Roma music or the politics of Roma music, because Roma music has, I would say, maybe a
5: special status in that it's often very much fetishized. This is the term that that we also mentioned a lot yesterday. It is othered, but at the same time kind of fetishized. There's a kind of stereotype, also stereotypization of Roma people associated with music, as if all Roma people were amazing musicians. At the same time, this positive image, which is a fetishization, so it's not completely positive, but it's going hand in hand, or there's an ambivalence with severe structural discrimination, severe racism, and very importantly also the neglect of the acknowledgement of the Roma Holocaust. So I wanted to ask you a bit how do you deal with this ambivalence also in your activism, in your musical work, with also these stereotypes that you encounter, perhaps, or not? Yeah.
3: I think it's very hard to deal with that, since anytime you mention you are Roma and you play music, you're like immediately put into the box of you're a Roma musician, even though like the music isn't homogeneous at all. It's like so different from country to country, from family to family. And it leads to a lot of stereotypical, I wouldn't say hate, even though it kind of is, but like when you're a Roma that doesn't play music, it's always like, how can you not play music? Like, it's in your blood. For example, once in Unterstufe.
5: In middle school.
3: Yeah. Yeah. In music class, my teacher asked me why I couldn't play music because I'm called Stoika. Why can't I play guitar like my uncle? I think it's very hard to deal with that, and you just kind of have to prove people wrong that you're only there to make this one kind of music that's just like the stereotypical, for example, like Balkan music. And I kind of want to do that by straying away from the traditional music we play, even though, like, obviously I grew up with it a bit and know how to play a few songs and things like that, but it's like kind of a rebellious act, I guess, to say I don't want to play that. I would much rather play some pop music that just maybe in the lyrics talks about the topic instead of like being this really stereotypical music. And yeah, so it really depends what kind of music is important. I feel like sadly the younger people are kind of not into it at all, which I think it just coincides with the fact that a lot of young people just reject their Roma identity outright, and that includes the music.
5: So that is also obviously connected to experiences of discrimination and of rejection of identity.
3: Either internalized or really from external sources, because many young people just, for example, reject their identity because of their parents or grandparents that say you shouldn't tell anyone that you're part of our group because then you'll get racially profiled in some form. So I guess it's kind of fallen away for many people to listen to the music, even though it would be very helpful for language preservation, but that's probably in another question.
5: I'll go turn to Mira, and I would like to ask you, because you also mentioned the choir tradition. I wanted to ask you if you could give a bit of context about the Corinthian Slovenian choir tradition, what makes it so political, maybe also a bit like how, you know, how it emerged, but also what is the present day context, what are the present day politics of this choir singing?
2: Well, choir singing got more wind in the 19th century, where this national awakening started to during the Habsburgian Empire, and a lot of formation were made, and also cultural societies even started to begin to form. And singing was in the choir, especially this to rise on national identities and so on, because it is a very community character. If you stand together with 30 people, it's very strong that you have a collective feeling of singing. And of course, because singing is very near to people, and it is, it's not uplifting academic. And it was funny. This is how I jumped to the now, because we made this manifesta. It's also like a demonstration, but where we celebrate our communities and culture and so on. And the plan was to make like a concert at the end, to have speeches, at the beginning to write some transparency and so on. And then I remembered that I learned in school about this movement, this national awakening movement, and it was the same concept, to have singing, to have like the same demands. I read the demands that they have back then in the 19th century, and it's the same demands we have. It's about language, it's about school and so on. And there are the same tools to get these rights. It's the same, it's singing, it's expressing your own, what you want, and a bit of community and culture, it's the same. So this is how you see that in 100 years, the Slovenian minority in Austria is in the same position. And in Slovenia, of course, they have now their state, it got a bit lost, the choir is not so much important, and they have their language and so on. So this is a bit how we see that choirs are now very, they still function, because we still don't have it yet, our Gleichberechtigung.
5: Equal rights. Yeah.
2: And at the same time, it could be this Slovenian language is very important in the choir singing, and it could be so long we can sing in Slovene, because it's the formation is political, and singing in this formation keeps us going in our language, but at the same time the majority likes it, that we have our language just in our singing and in our cultural space. So it's very, it is political, of course, and this is how we preserve ourselves, but at the same time they don't have a problem with it, because they find it beautiful.
5: I think that's a very interesting point that you're making. So there's also maybe, you know, if I understand you correctly, there's a reinforcing of the status quo also a bit, maybe, or it's seen as less dangerous if it's in choir singing than if it's in schools or on the street or on all stuff, and like the signs, village signs, town signs.
2: And one absurd thing also, they like our melodies so much that they have a Kärntner Lied now. It's a Corinthian song, but they name it this German songs. They also sing in choirs, the German speaking communities, and it's these are our melodies, but they are singing it in German. So it's very absurd how they try to establish a German culture that wasn't there before. And it's the same in the language. If somebody who doesn't know German or Slovenian, it sounds the same from the melody, but the words are different. So this is another interesting thing at our music. Thank you.
5: Okay, I will give over to Konstantin and ask you also to give a bit of context also what are different, you already explained Tamburice a bit, but what are what is the current landscape of Burgenland Croatian music, but also about questions of new developments and maybe this tension that you alluded to between kind of tradition, innovation.
4: Yeah. I mean, we are still fighting for our rights to a certain extent, but we have like those fundamental support from the Chancellery of Austria, and with that money, Burgenland Croatian associations organize events probably almost every weekend somewhere in Burgenland. And to me, the question is: are we only pushing very convenient music there? So when Mira said maybe the Slovenian singing is too conformative, I will also say it's not only conformative to the outside, but also to the inside. When I have the feeling that this there has not been a lot going on in our music scene for the past 20 years. Maybe it's because we don't have any young speakers anymore that would try to write lyrics in Croatian. Or is it there's a lack of interest in the stage for that? So this is a big topic. Maybe because some of us have lost interest in music making, or it never seemed as striving maybe to become a musician in the end and to perform your songs in your language anymore. So I think there's a lack of pushing new music on, or bringing new music on the stages at Burgenland, and not only at the sites of or at Croatian speaking villages, but it's also it's to me it would be mandatory for also to have in German speaking concert halls sometimes once a year, twice a year, bands performing who play or sing in Croatian, and that is not happening. So the minority is to or is supposed to keep up the language, keep up the music, and the majority is not even trying to maybe invite and understand what is going on in this musical expression. So this is a very broad statement, but this is a feeling I have gotten for the I think last 15 years. Yeah, so.
5: I think this will bring us to the next question, which I'll pull for now, about language preservation and the role of music and particular song and singing in language preservation. You could each reflect a bit on how you see that role, the potential, but maybe also the limitations of music and song. I mean, specifically, Santino, I know you're also a songwriter and you also give workshops in songwriting, but maybe you want to say a few words also about language struggles of language preservation.
3: The Roma group as a whole is facing more and more of a problem of losing their language, especially because there's so many dialects. Some dialects obviously have it better than others, but as a whole, many, many young people don't speak the language at all. For example, I don't really speak it. Luckily, I can understand it, but it's only spoken in my family at home. There's no young people that I just speak Romanes to. I think that's where music can really help, for one, for you to learn the language, and second, just to, if you write in Romanes, you can actually use the language. because also a lot of Romanesque was never written down. It's mostly an oral language. So music is one of the biggest like resources to use if you want to consume something in Romanes. But the fact that there's not a lot of speakers means that there's not a lot of music, especially in your own dialect, which maybe you're unlucky and have like a more rare dialect. It's like hard to find something. So if more people, it's like a cycle. If more people could speak the language, more music could be written, so more language speakers are made.
2: I mean, singing is one part, or it does a bit of the work of keeping the language alive, because I mean, singing and music brings people together, so you have a community that is there, and this is the potential that you can speak the language. Even if you don't have communities, then you can, yeah, get lost with your language. But in a sense, it doesn't keep the language really alive. I mean, a lot of people sing in Slovenian choirs, and they can learn a bit their or speak Slovenian in their choir, but then go home and speak with their children German. I mean, so it's an element that has a lot of potential of keeping a community, and this is the crucial thing for languages. But yeah,
5: potential and limitation is what I'm hearing a bit from you also, or like limitation in the sense that the work also needs to be done elsewhere,
2: yeah,
5: in schools,
2: yeah,
5: in homes.
2: Yeah.
5: So I'm hearing in all of your comments this tension between spoken language, oral transmission, the vernacular reality of language, and standardization. And also, I think what is interesting in the cases also of Burgenland Croatian and Carinthian Slovenian is the fact that there are nation states that speak a standardized form of the language, but they are national languages, right? And how there is a distinction between the minority languages and the dialects. Yeah.
2: But just to add, I lived in Slovenia for 10 years and I never heard someone speaking standardized language. Mm-hmm. You read it and you hear it, but you don't. I just heard this Ljubljana dialect, and then I came to the club in Vienna, and everyone, when they were like speaking, try to for television or something, they were speaking this high language, and I was so confused. I had to learn it. Mm-hmm. And this is a specific thing, I think, sometimes in the minority, that they even teach their kids the standardized, and it has a different value, I think. Yeah. Mm-hmm.
5: I think I would like to open it up for now, just if there are any questions or comments from the audience. But I have a few more questions, but I would love to hear from the audience. Okay, Marco.
6: Yes. Well, it might not come as a surprise that I also want to contextualize the picture that Konsti painted. Also, I mean, closely monitoring Burgenland Croatian music practice for decades now, and also as a musician in various contexts. I completely understand that some Burgenland Croatian musical traditions that are quite important towards the majority society, but also within the minority, can be defined as pleasing and maybe politically not really progressive. And if we take a look on what you painted as one important musical practice, namely pop music production in Burgenland Croatian language, then that might be to some extent true, but there's also stuff happening right now

0: not about stages and about producing music, about radio stations. It's also about, you know, music in everyday life. And folk songs, for example, still play a role. I mean, of course, the importance is vanishing to a certain extent, but there are also recontextualizations of folk songs and rediscovering folk song initiatives that try to do that. But also beside folk music, and also instrumental folk music that might not always be tamborica, there are other initiatives, choirs, whatever. It's a very colorful picture monitored from above. But I totally get if you are speaking from a very, you know, from your positionality and also from your musical taste probably, and also from a political opinion, and probably also a geographical location, because yes, Kuga is a specific universe, but it's not the whole minority. But yes, if you monitor this situation, you can also track changes there. Yeah, that's what I wanted to kind of now argue, and maybe also make a link to the other speakers, because I think the diversity of styles and within the Burgenland Croatian community, the popular music from Croatia that is used as a very important factor in party making, in everyday music practice, that is always also from a little, I would say from a snobbish perspective, kind of belittled, you know, this is like just pop music imported. The importance and relevance of this music in everyday life is unbelievable. And it's very, very much alive. And also it can have political like implications. I'm just thinking about, Hrvatski Akademski Klub, how in the yearly festival, actually the choice of the popular musicians that is invited from Croatia can really have a political message, because maybe it's not the very pleasing Schlager singer, but maybe someone that is not catering to the whole, you know, minority's taste. And this is also, there are some kind of navigations happening also recently, also with the political changes within HAK, I would argue, that really clearly paint a really broader picture. And I was wondering if you two might also respond to that, like, what are the roles of folk music, staged folklore like the choirs, and various kinds of pop music that is produced within minorities, but also pop music that is taken from maybe, well, in the Roma case, it's not that easy, but there are also different kind of Roma communities that you can borrow music from, but also taken from maybe something that we might call countries of origin.
1: I think this was a question to Mira and Santino, right? Yeah. Or yeah, okay.
2: I don't know if you. Variety of styles.
3: I think it's very the same, but I think we have a little less like this folkloristic. We don't have like your dances and so on, and choir songs. It's part of everyday life. It's not So yeah, it is folklore, but yeah, we use it at rallies. I mean, after the razzia at Persmanov, there were three rallies, and at two of them we were singing. And last week also, for the 6 months after it, and we were singing there. And it's, this is why I maybe went my way, but why singing is, or music in general, it doesn't matter what it's, if it's very innovative or not, the texts are express something which is always the same and doesn't change so quickly. And in an activist sense, it was so disturbing even while the razzia that you always have to just react to something, that you're just in a reaction to an attack and so on. And singing was in this moment also the one thing you do where you don't just try to survive, but you just live in a sense, so in this sense.
1: I just ask you to explain the context of the razzia to international guests,
3: yeah,
1: yeah, and maybe the Persmanhof and the

0: I don't know. Yeah. Before we give over to Santino, but
1: So mostly club people, so Corinthians, Slovenian students organized like an international anti-fascist camp at the memorial site Peršmanov. At the beginning, it wasn't planned to be there, but now it was two times, and last year the police raided the memorial place and our camp. And yeah, it was a very disturbing thing because it was a place where 11 people were murdered right before the ending of war, and the police coming there again was very left big wounds. And yeah, in this sense,
2: I mean, for us, it's really diverse, I think, because like depending on the family where their roots are, you have either very Hungarian traditions or Serbian or Romanian. Really depends on like who, what family it is, or who is hosting the event or whatever. So we do borrow a lot from other countries because, like, there's obviously there is opportunity for the group itself to invent things, but I think it's not as easy as in countries of origin, since groups are mostly like families, which aren't that many people with that much time or like effort to invent new things. Like everyone has a few little traditions here and there, but big parts of it are taken from other countries.
3: My biggest fear is that that I cannot enjoy music in Burgenland, Croatia anymore because there's nothing new made. So this is, I think, a shout out to everyone who is maybe performing at home or just trying to play tamburica or a guitar or whatever, but record something, put it out, try to get it on the stage, try to get noticed, because we will, or at least I, and I think also some other people, we would like to mm-hmm. something to happen. Mm-hmm. And I can also only go back to the Razzia at Peršmanov, maybe to international audience. It was the biggest news in I think, was it end of July? So it has dominated Austrian media for like 2 or 3 weeks, and also the article we published midnight of the day of the Razzia at Novi Glas, it was our most read article online within six years. So therefore when the Austrian Ministry for Interior stands up to you and says this attack was not against the minority, I don't believe him.
0: Maybe this links to what you said about Peršmanov, but what are current struggles, maybe a bit looking forward. We have this, one of the themes of the symposium is also futures, and also as, you know, as students, you're also representing a kind of future generation. What are the current struggles that you're facing within your activism, and what role can music play in that?
1: I think what I see from the last years that the whole representatives also of the minority, but also all societies in Carinthia, really the main point is education. And this is what everybody understands, that we need to go through education in the Slovenian language. And also we also demand that everyone learns Slovenian there, like you learn English in a sense. And the other thing for students now is the important question how to make a representative system for the minority itself. And it opens a lot of questions about democracy inside of the minority, who represents us.
0: And does music play a role, or can music play a role in this struggle? Can you just
1: in the activism, it's very important, because choir singing is the one thing where all of us come together. You would normally don't see someone from Jauntal, Podjuna, from Plibak, and then you invite them to a demonstration to sing there, and they come and you sing with them, or in the church and so on. So it's very connecting.
2: I think I could talk about the struggles of the community for like a whole day. So I'll try to keep myself short. But since anti-Tsiganism or anti-Gypsyism is still one of the most like widespread and accepted forms of racism in Europe, it leads to, I think, our biggest problem, which is that forming communities is really hard. For one, because of fear, as I said, of being prosecuted for something again, but also just being so split apart across all of Europe, and like the lasting effects of World War II, which split up a lot of families and like meeting places for now I'm just going to say in Austria, but all over Europe or the world, I guess. I think that's where music could make a difference, giving an incentive to build more of a community, but it obviously can't be the only approach, because it's such a large issue. It's really hard to even give people the opportunities to come together to get the structures to even have this community free time. Like, we're all so stuck with just doing activism and trying to fight for our financials or other rights that it's hard to get to a part where we can actually make the music that would maybe help us in building more of a community. So we try to incorporate some form of live music into our Remembrance Days, but also our like more low-key, casual community events, just to like, I guess, keep it alive more.
0: Coming back to this more abstract level of the theme of our roundtable, minority music as a form of political expression, and I would like to ask, what is it in minority music making that makes it a form of political expression? there are different layers, the text, maybe the language we spoke a lot about, the melodies, the style, the person, the people behind it. You know, maybe it doesn't matter at all what music there. If you have some thoughts on that, very short kind of closing statements.
1: I think the most political aspect comes if people get together, because there's potential for something else.
0: Mm-hmm. Yeah. Thank you.
2: I'm of the opinion that any art is always political. You can't have non-political art, because you exist in the context of the world. I think especially Roma music can be used for a lot of political action, which it's not right now, sadly, but maybe that can change. That would be cool.
4: I don't have an answer. I have... Keep going. I grete mužiku, kako kanete, koristite jezik, ili je kriv ili ne je komplet svejedno. Use the language you're able to speak, to sing, and it doesn't matter if it's right or wrong in the sense of any of us. If I've heard or if I've seen a documentary on Gaelic in Ireland or Irish, and there also like there's some very popular bands from that minority, and apparently there was a resurrection of the language, because people in the school were like, fuck it, if it's right or wrong, just use it, use it, use it, use it.
0: I want to thank all three of you. Thank you very much for being here, for being part of this panel.
5: Das waren Ausschnitte aus der Roundtable-Diskussion Minority Music as a Form of Political Expression mit Isabel Frey, Mira Gabriel, Santino Stoiker und Konstantin Milena Vlasic. Die Musik, die ihr heute in der Sendung hört, stammt aus dem Konzert Sonic Encounters, Music from the Afghan Diaspora and the Burgenland Croatian Minority mit Fayaz Mohammadi, Shakib Raza und Kolo Slavuc vom Folklore-Ensemble der Burgenland-Kroatischen Minderheit. 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Und damit verabschieden wir uns heute hier auf Radio Stimme. Wie immer könnt ihr all unsere Sendungen auf radiostimme.at nachhören. Tschüss und bis zum nächsten Mal.

3 seconds. I'm reporting right now and I'm checking between texts. Every notification that my phone machine makes. I put it down whenever, but it's never a clean break. I should get a heavy phone and pretend it's a free weight. I'm checking at red lights like school nurse. Check for headlights like sound men. 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I'm trying to get home so I can check if my check came.

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1: Oh, it's beautiful. But wait a minute, isn't this...
0: Yeah, yes it is.
1: But I thought the old lady dropped it into the ocean in the end.
0: Well, baby, I went down and got it for you.

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1: Wilderness speaks to us. Damn, we're getting lower on that red smoke. It used to be like right up.
0: Yeah, that's some low.
2: It's almost time to fucking get drunk, baby.

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1: We found this today. This song, it bombs, yo. Are you here for New Year's?
2: You're New Year's, so that camera on your face.
1: Are you two New Year's boys?
3: Young New Year's.
4: Yeah, yo, do you even see Let's Guy stuff? I heard.
0: He's trying to keep it low key though.
2: Yeah, but he's kind of gay.
1: He's kind of gay, dude.
0: Stop pulling it up,
1: dude. It's gonna be like 60. We're blowing that bitch up.

0: looking good.
1: What do we got here?
0: We're flipping them over, we're making them.
2: Jeremy Bob!
0: We're touching the side of the cheese. We're gonna pull them soon.
3: Cracking eggs.
0: Get the toaster.
3: Skulls of
0: get the toaster ready.
2: Two different types of eggs, two different types of meat.
0: Hey Chris, this is your playground plate or like a sandwich, whatever the fuck
1: you're sandwich, alright.

0: Heftiger Applaus hier in der Stadtwerkstatt. 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
1: I wanted to say bonjour, but bonjour is wrong in the evening, right?
2: Bonsoir.
1: Rémi, Adèle and Ellen, a duo and a solo artist playing tonight at Amro Festival. What are we going to hear from you?
2: Maybe Ellen start.
3: Okay, so I am doing experimental music. This is Tiny Blip Blops on analog synths we have built.
1: Okay, what does it sound like? Is it danceable or is it like knixy-knaxy?
3: It's more like thinkable than danceable. I think it's... you can move to that, but it's more about like listening and... like noise or ambience music. A bit of the mix of the two genres.
1: Okay, great. Your artist name is Annika Montana, right?
3: Yeah.
1: You play at 10 o'clock?
3: At 10 o'clock, yeah.
1: Mm-hmm. The other two are playing at 11:40?
2: 45, I think.
4: Yeah, something like that, yeah. 11:45.
1: Okay. What are we going to listen to?
4: We are making... live coded music. We are coding live the sound and the visual. I'm on the sound part and Adèle is on the visual part. And it's mostly danceable music with a lot of jokes and stuff, a lot of media archaeology. We are going through old technology, old gears, old sounds and stuff like that. And Adèle is making beautiful visual.
2: But we not see it, I guess?
1: No, we are not going to see it in the radio. But are you doing archaeological media research as well in the visuals?
2: In a way, yes, I guess. Like I'm working with ASCII art. Like I make pictures and animation using typographic characters. And I made my own like fantasy computer simulator to draw pictures using weird characters with I replaced some of the character of the font by geometrical shapes and colors, and this all mixed with the music because Rémi is sending me data during the set and it reacts with the shape, like glitching text mode pictures, and this is a set we've tried for the fourth time.
4: Yeah, something like that, I think. Yeah.
1: So you tried it four times. Is it how much improvisation is in it, or do you rehearse?
4: Maybe half of it on the sound side, and Adèle is fully improvising visuals. Actually, almost fully improvising visual.
2: There is a lot of already stuff, but this is, they are deconstructed during the set.
0: Ellen, are there visuals with your set as well?
3: No visual.
0: So we have a light show. Stadtwerkstatt light show with your set.
3: Yeah, but you can also close your eyes.
0: That's a good opportunity. And how about you with improvisation?
3: This is fully improvised. As I only work with analog tools, there is nothing with memory in my setup. So everything I'm like making the sound like in real life, in real time.
0: How far are your sets connected to the festival topic, to the festival theme becoming unreadable?
3: I think due to like the chaotic behaviors of the tools I'm using, I'm really like working with the machine through as a way of acting and responding to me during my sets, and so it's more like having a dialogue with it. So the thing in the way I'm building, I'm looking for responses, and also in places that I don't know. So that is, I think, my interpretation of unreadable, like creating something that will act in its own way that I will not know.
0: Mm-hmm. Okay, how about you?
2: I think it's quite literal for us, like because it's actually pictures that become text and text that become pictures. So it play with the readability of what is text and what is picture. And I guess there is also an intention to show art that is not usually with style that is not usually

0: And we are also using both text interface with strange characters, yeah. And we with a specific language. Adele is using a language he built. I'm using a language a friend built. So for people that don't know that programming language, it seems like fully unreadable and kind of cryptic way of try to notice some words you know inside of it, but it makes no sense if you don't know really about it.
1: Is it your first time you're visiting Linz for the Amro Festival?
2: Yeah, me, it's my first time.
3: Me too.
0: And I was there two years ago for last Amro edition, also to perform live coding music, but alone that time.
1: So how do you like it?
2: I think I like it pretty much.
3: Yeah,
0: me too. It's really an awesome festival. I really love being there.
3: There is a lot of great artists from different scene that comes together. It's really cool.
1: Great, thank you. I wish you a great night, an unreadable night.
3: Thank you.
1: I wanted to say bonjour, but bonjour is wrong in the evening, right?
3: Bonsoir.
1: Genau, das war die Introduction zum Set von Annika Montana. Annika Montana hat mittlerweile schon begonnen, live in der Stadtwerkstatt. Bitteschön. Je vous en prie.